0: If you're of an age, the tune is Sunny, and it's Sunny with a U, Sunny, from an album which has what I like a concise title, Solo Guitar. Good luck with that. The artist is a Japanese jazz player named Mai Imoue. All of that, and I'm Stephen Stolen, your host, Stolen Moments, 90WFY Public Radio. Glad to have you along for the ride tonight. Of course, driving the bus, running the board, flashing lights over there, red lights, green lights, blue lights, all of them. They're all special. Remember the blue light special?
1: Yes.
0: And the midnight special? Our own substitution for Wolfman Jack, Matthew Soucy. Good evening. So that was a setup.
1: Yeah. Good evening, Stephen. Good evening, everybody.
0: It's a setup like no other setup.
1: Yes.
0: I'm a setup man. I pitched the seventh and the eighth.
1: You could come in the second. You could come in the seventh, you know, if need be.
0: High leverage.
1: Innings eater.
0: And later I can be a closer. Okay, that's our baseball little bit that we do for ourselves. Good evening again, Stephen Stolen. Sunny is the tune. You know, for years, Matthew, I thought the title of the song was Sunny with an O. You know why?
1: Well, it's thanking somebody.
0: Well, also because Cher sang this song.
1: Oh, yeah. She was one of
0: that guy.
1: Hundreds that sang the song back
0: Jillions
1: then.
0: Of people.
1: Yeah.
0: This song was written by Bobby Hebb. That's with two B's. Rhymes with Webb.
1: One with
0: hope. Jimmy.
1: Well, very good.
0: But Bobby's tunes, not in the Great American Songbook. He wrote this song in 1963, and it is a bit of a tribute song because he wrote it after the JFK assassination in 1963, and then his brother tragically died. So he wrote this song in 63. It became a hit in 66. It took a little while for it to catch on.
1: He recorded it as well?
0: I believe so.
1: Okay.
0: And then, like, a whole bunch of
1: everybody.
0: Other people.
1: Yeah.
0: It became a standard. However, I'm not sure it's standard enough or great enough, but it is American enough to be a great American songbook.
1: Standard with a lowercase s.
0: I don't know. People know it.
1: We'll talk to the Veterans Committee.
0: And of course, here's the deal. You just heard some. I like the sort of serenity of a solo guitar.
1: Yes.
0: Yeah, Matthew's he's being so agreeable, and I like that about him. We're going to hear a little bit more from this guitar player later in the program. We're going to turn now to a very notable singer on the Canadian scene, as they would say. Her name is Amanda Tosoni, which sounds very Italian. You know her?
1: Not personally, no.
0: She make it to the big show?
1: Not yet.
0: Maybe. We may be doing a little, like,
1: crossover.
0: Sharing. We share the rep. No. No.
1: No. No.
0: We just share. Yes. Openly.
1: Not C-H-E-R.
0: Oh, you know what?
1: You started this.
0: If the show was over, we'd be thumping the post there and it'd be over, but it's not. Amanda Tosoni is here from an album called Amy on the Four Strings. I know. That is not a concise title. It's a provocative title. She is joined on this recording by a name named Andrea Cagliari. So who else is going to perform with Amanda Tosoni as Andrea Cagliari, who is a bass player? And here they are in a kind of bluesy kind of, she's an interesting singer, I think. Matthew, I think you'll like her. This is the great Harold Arlen tune, Stormy Weather.

0: rather smoky version of Stormy Weather with Amanda Tosoni. Now we're going to do two in a row here. This is first, You Gotta Move. You know that tune?
1: Mississippi John Hurt.
0: Yeah.
1: And Mississippi Fred McDowell, among others.
0: Yeah, it's a kind of Delta blues spiritual.
1: The Stones covered it, and a lot of people have.
0: A lot of people have done it. This is a neat treatment of that. So it is a kind of gospely driven blues thing, and it does have a little of the gospel, like you could sing it in church, kind of feel to it and sound to it. Again, with Andrea Cajari, the four strings, by the way, are the four string bass. Most of the bass playing we hear on the radio is a four-string bass. There is a fifth string.
1: And more.
0: And the fifth string allows the bass player to play a handful of extra notes, often the lowest notes, often. So it can get that kind of slap sound to it that so many like. But on recording, sometimes creates a little too much, for lack of a better word, noise. This is You Gotta Move, and then we're going to do one behind it as well called Me and My Chauffeur Blues. Know that tune?
1: Bessie Smith.
0: Yeah. And before that, Memphis Minnie.
1: Yeah, her too.
0: Memphis Minnie, Chicago Blues stuff. Blues. Know that tune?
1: Bessie Smith.
0: Yeah. And before that, Memphis Minnie.
1: Yeah, her too.
0: Memphis Minnie,

0: with Amanda Tosoni. We also heard Andrea Cajari in those tracks, You Gotta Move and Me and My Chauffeur Blues. Matthew, that's what they would call en français a double entendre.
1: Oui.
0: It's a little suggestive.
1: A little.
0: Not enough that you have to like cover up the kids' ears.
1: Hopefully not.
0: And if they ask you some questions, you know, they just answer the
1: that's
0: question.
1: That's your job.
0: Yeah. That's what we do. We're rolling on. Stephen Stolen, your host, Stolen Moments Tonight. Matthew Sosie's at the board and helping steer this ship. We go on to a piece from an album called Duos. You know why?
1: They're duos?
0: It is.
1: Wow.
0: This is a pianist named Bernie Sineski. The album is Bernie Sineski playing with various players. In this particular piece, saxophone player Ryan Oliver, another Canadian. So we're north of the border here a little bit. I don't know if he plays hockey or not, Matthew.
1: Well, I'll do some research.
0: He doesn't have that kind of name that's like hockey.
1: Okay, we can't do the show of musicians with hockey player sounding names. Well, we've done the baseball player sounding
0: names.
1: Yeah,
0: we're not going to. Not we don't have any of those tonight. We don't do that tonight. So this is Bernie Sineski and Ryan Oliver. This is a piece written kind of as a tribute to the great jazz player Bud Powell. It's called Bud's Lines. It does get played a bit. It is, he's a big post-bop guy. We'll get to bop later. For now, Bernie Sineski, Ryan Oliver with Bud Lines.

0: Bloodlines. It's a real duet. It's a real duet with Bernie Senesky and Ryan Oliver. I say real duet sometimes because it's got that exchange. And again, I mentioned Bop before. Bop is just really the reaction against the kind of big band sound.
1: Correct.
0: Stuff. So lots more kind of expansive room to explore. Kind of improvisation. Yeah, there's improvisation. Not quite as free as it became, but it was really a reaction sounds like it's negative. It's really just a shift from kind of a big band, organized, orchestrated sound.
1: 2.5 minute kind of.
0: Yeah, to just, and smaller, usually yep. smaller.
1: Mrs. Sosie says, make sure your solos have a beginning, a middle, and an end.
0: Yeah. Bop on.
1: Yep.
0: And that's what we're going to do. We're going to do two tunes here with Sarah Bareilles, who is, she's pretty good.
1: Yeah, she's pretty good.
0: She's pretty good. People forget sometimes that she's done a couple of turns on Broadway. Waitress.
1: Yes,
0: that did
1: has.
0: Okay. That showed up pretty well. That. She was also in a favorite show of yours, Matthew.
1: Oh, yeah?
0: Baker's Wife.
1: Well.
0: Because Meadowlark is from that, and it has a favorite tune of Matthew's.
1: It's sung by Mrs. Sosie.
0: It's a lovely tune. And she's a lovely singer. This is an album called Good Grief. No Charlie Brown. And it has some duos on it. See what I did there?
1: Wow.
0: Ooh, yeah.
1: Your pledge dollars at work,
0: none
1: friends.
0: Of them with Cher, however. But she is sharing in these duets. So we're going to do two. First one is called Nervous Breakdown.
1: Not the 19th?
0: No, that was last week.
1: Oh, right.
0: Nervous Breakdown, it is kind of about losing it. And she loses it here in a song she co-wrote with Ingrid Michaelson. Not a bad idea. Misty Boyer's on the piano. She's a really good pianist. Often plays with Sarah Bareilles when she's not playing. And then the other one is a Sarah Bareilles and... Brandi Carlile.
1: Also pretty good.
0: She's pretty good, too. And it's a cool tune called Salt, Then Sour, Then Sweet. A little different from Nervous Breakdown, which is kind of whimsical. So first, Ingrid Michaelson with Sarah Bareilles, and then Brandi Carlile with Sarah Bareilles, with two tunes from her album, Good Grief.

0: Sarah Bareilles with Brandi Carlile there, based on Andrea Gibson poetry. Pretty cool stuff. And then before that, we heard Sarah Bareilles with her pal Ingrid Michaelson in the Sarah Bareilles part of the program. We are now transitioning to the Alicia Keys part of the program, and we will start that with a little duet with, yes, Brandi Carlile. See what I did, Matthew?
1: Your pledge dollars at work.
0: Cool, beautiful noise.

0: So he surprised you. We do that. It's a momentary surprise. See what I did?
1: Yes.
0: I've got a whole bunch of see what I did.
1: You just got a bag of tricks.
0: I'm glad you're there with me. Like Felix the cat?
1: Yes.
0: Remember that?
1: I do.
0: Not many do.
1: That's okay.
0: Not many do know Captain Kangaroo. Poetic. It just keeps going and going. We are on fire tonight. That's Alicia Keys. We dipped back into early Alicia Keys, early kind of R&B, pop kind of feel. And that was 2005 take of If I Ain't Got You, and from an album called The Diary of Alicia Keys. It was an early diary, 2005. Before that, we heard Beautiful Noise with Brandi Carlile as a single, and Cool Together, and I think Alicia Keys is great. I think she's great. So that's the Alicia Keys section of the program. And so now we'll come back to that Japanese guitar player we heard at the top of the show, Mai Inoue with Desperado.

0: As promised, Desperado without the words. No comment. It's a cool song. It has its place in the Great American Songbook, and it's kind of done nicely by Japanese guitar player Mai Inoue. Now Mai Inoue joins a guy named Marty Hollubeck. Now that's close to a hockey name.
1: Yes.
0: Could be. Defenseman, definitely. Australian-born bass player, but now based in Tokyo, hanging out with the Tokyo scene with Mai Inoue and a guy named Shun Ishiwaka. This is a cool tune. This is from an album called Trio. Trio 2. We've been duos.
1: Wow.
0: Trios. Oh, you know. I'm a numbers guy.
1: Yes, you are.
0: Anybody who knows me well says, Stolen, not a numbers guy. This is a cool tune called Misery Loves Company, which is not the name of this show. I jumped on that, didn't I? That's an old English kind of saying.
1: That's okay.
0: It's true. When you're miserable, you want someone to get on board.
1: You rang.
0: You got to move. There we go again. This is really cool. And the other thing I really like about this, so Shun Ishiwaka plays piano, but at the end, whistles. I'm a sucker for whistlers.
1: Yes, you are.
0: Here it is, Misery Likes Company, all led by Marty Hollubeck.

Misery Does Like Company. Marty Holoubek leading a couple of really fine players there. Mai Inoue and Shun Ishiwaken. How about that whistling? Subtle, lovely. Here's a little tribute to Louis Armstrong with Wynton Marsalis and a couple of his pals, notably the great trombone plunger player, Wycliffe Gordon, and a great clarinetist, Victor Goines. It's a little NOLA action, invoking Louis Armstrong with the great Wynton Marsalis. Scat diddy dat.

Wynta Marsalis. Good stuff. Wycliffe Gordon. You got to love the plunger and the trombone. You gotta. Brilliant playing. And I mentioned before Victor Goins. And so we go to the top of the hour with this sweet little tune called Merci beaucoup, mes amis, which means thank you very much, my friends. Because it is that time for me to say thank you for spending part of your evening with me. Thank you to Matthew Sosti for putting up with all my antics and keeping the show going your way and being a good sport. And hope you'll be back with us again next week at this very same time as Good Sports for another cool, fun, eclectic 59 minutes of listening right here, 90.1 FM in Indianapolis. It's WFYI Public Radio, and the program is Stolen Moments. I'm Stephen Stolen. Thanks for hanging out with us. Good night.

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0: It's Jesse Wells with Wheel on the Cafe. I think before the decade is done, he is going to be one of the defining musical voices of the decade. Stay close. 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
1: 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Hi, I'm Adam Gross. Thanks for spending your Tuesday night with me. Looks like we should have partly cloudy skies tonight with temps dropping down to around 60 degrees, partly sunny tomorrow with a high in the lower 80s. Stay tuned for more World Cafe, continuing shortly.
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0: Welcome one, welcome all. I'm Kaleo. It's World Cafe. We've got an encore with Johnny Marr from 2019 today. Why? Well, he's got a new album coming just around the corner. It's called The Age of Everything, due out October 2nd. And then secondly, I think he's just an incredible interview. Calls it like he sees it. Talks about his time in the Smiths. Talks about his time playing with Modest Mouse. And tells me about writing How Soon Is Now. And you'll hear a live performance in studio. That's coming up. So let's get into this conversation and performance with Johnny Marr, starting with Spiral Cities. From 2019, it's Johnny Marr on World Cafe.

0: Wow, a live performance. How soon is now for the World Cafe, live in our performance space. Johnny Marr is our guest. Call the Comet is the name of the new album. So, you're walking out the door. Your first album, The Messenger. Then you stay around in the playland. And now we've called The Comet. Where do you think you go next? It has a beautiful trilogy kind of feel to it.
1: Yeah, I kind of, in the back of my mind, I always knew I was going to go for three. I'm going to just keep on doing it now. And because, I know when the chemistry's good, and I know when things are sort of feel like right. And there's, I've always known when there's a time to veer off and do something else. But the thing really with me now is possibly immature as this might sound, I just want me and my group to be the best rock band in the world. That isn't just to say the biggest, just the best. If you come and see us play in front of 1,000 people, or if you see us play in front of 40,000, it's all the same to me. I want to be the best performer and the best guitar playing frontman that I can be. So that's my ambition, really. That that's just the best live band out there, really.
0: Well, dude, best of luck in the future. Not that you need luck at this point.
1: Well,
0: but
1: we all need luck. I appreciate it. That's very kind of you. Thank
0: well,
1: you.
0: Well, please come back and see us again soon.
1: All right. Nice one, man. Thanks.
0: Yeah, the legendary Johnny Marr. This is the World Cafe.
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0: Welcome back to World Cafe. Whew. That was a fun listen. Well, half of it was a really fun listen because, wow, I do not sound like I did 8 years ago. But hey, that was a long time ago. Thanks so much to Johnny Marr, as well as World Cafe producer John Myers. This is Lorelei. It's Billy Came Back on The Cafe.

0: Mitski from her latest album, Nothing's About to Happen to Me. It's Where's My Phone? Putting the wraps on this edition of The Cafe. Appreciate you listening. Thanks to our affiliates nationwide. They make this show possible. It's a show we produce from WXPN at the University of Pennsylvania in Philadelphia. I'm Stephen Kaleo. We'll talk to you soon on the next World Cafe from NPR.
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0: From NPR, this is World Cafe. Hey, I am Kaleo. And sometimes you just gotta dance.

0: Smashing Pumpkins, 33, from their massive double album, Melancholy and the Infinite Sadness. Smashing Pumpkins and the Chicks have something in common. They both covered Landslide from Fleetwood Mac. Chicks before that, of course, and Nicole Atkins with When the Night Falls at the Top. We go into the archives for live performances from Nick Lowe and Hannah Jadagu next on The Cafe.
1: You're tuned to World Cafe on 90.1 WFYI. Hi, I'm Adam Gross. Well, it looks like false fall struck yet again. I should have known to not get too comfy with the chilly weather because it was 81 degrees today. It'll be in the lower 80s again tomorrow, upper 80s Thursday. Enjoy the heat while you can, folks.
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0: Live from the archives, it's World Cafe. I'm Kaleo. Some live recordings taped for this very show. Hannah Jadagu came in for the first time in 2023, and the thing I remember was her entire first EP was written, recorded, and performed on a phone. That got her a deal with Sub Pop Records. Pretty cool story. Here she is in studio with a full band, not just a phone. It's What You Did, live from the archives.

0: Sometimes you just gotta dance. And that's what we did in that last set. Old 97 Dance With Me, David Bowie, Let's Dance, and Let's Dance from the Ramones. Three very different ways to get down. We have a little bit more getting down before we get gone, so stay close. This is World Cafe.
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9: On the next Fresh Air, how Ukrainian soldiers and civilians are coping with new and more deadly drone and missile attacks 4 years after Russia's invasion. We'll speak with Zanny Mitten-Beddoes, editor-in-chief of The Economist, who recently traveled to the region. We'll also discuss trade, tariffs, U.S.-Europe relations, and the economic impact of the war with Iran. 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
11: 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I'm Michelle Martin.
0: I'm E. Martinez.
12: And I'm Leila Faldin. Israel's military approved high numbers of civilian deaths for each suspected Hamas member it targeted in Gaza. That's the claim in a new documentary from two Oscar-winning Israeli filmmakers. And it features the testimonies of 24 anonymous Israeli intelligence officers and soldiers. They describe a remote targeting system that includes the use of artificial intelligence, a system they say is responsible for the mass killings of Palestinian civilians. The film is called NAZA.
13: NAZA is a military acronym.
12: That's Yuval Abraham, an Israeli investigative journalist and one of the filmmakers.
13: It stands for two Hebrew words, Nezek Agavi in Hebrew, which could loosely be translated to collateral damage. It's the words that Israeli intelligence officers use when describing the number of civilians that they know or they expect are going to be killed in an airstrike. So just to give you an example, one soldier says in the film, in the army we don't say 15 women and children are going to die in this strike. We say 15 NAZA.
12: And this is Abraham's fellow filmmaker, Rachel Shore.
14: Palestinian journalists have been reporting this for the last

0: are so high.
1: We have to leave it there for now. That's retired Lieutenant General H.R. McMaster, who served as National Security Advisor in the first Trump administration and served extensively in Iraq. General, thank you so much for these insights.
0: Thank you, Michelle.
1: This is NPR News.
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10: 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I'm A. Martinez.
1: And I'm Michelle Martin. Good morning. Will Lindsay Clancy face a new trial on charges of murdering her three children? WBUR's Deborah Becker reports on Clancy's first appearance in a Massachusetts court since the judge declared a mistrial.
11: At yesterday's hearing, Judge William Sullivan said he wants to quickly set a potential trial date, and he hopes to do so at another hearing in November.
12: That's my goal in this thing, is to get this thing tried as soon as proper without sacrificing anyone's rights, anyone's position. But I don't want this thing to then just start to kind of get kicked down the road, punted.
11: But both sides said they wanted to wait to set a date until Sullivan rules on the motions they filed and any appeals. Among the motions is a defense request that the judge issue a finding of not guilty without any new trial. Clancy's attorney, Kevin Reddington, argued that prosecutors did not prove that Clancy was mentally competent or that she committed the crimes.
13: It's not new rocket science by any means. It's the fact that they cannot prove probable cause.
11: But prosecutor Shannon Buckingham told the judge the trial showed that Clancy planned the murders of her children and then tried to take her own life.
14: That there isn't enough evidence to prove that she did it, I would suggest is a laughable argument. And based on what Your Honor sat through several weeks of the trial, that the Commonwealth met its burden.
11: Another defense motion asked that the case be dismissed because the judge should have investigated reports that a juror wasn't following the law. Plymouth County District Attorney Tim Cruz told reporters outside after the hearing that he's still evaluating whether there will be another trial.
15: No determination has been made as to anything. We're doing our due diligence. We're going to continue to do that.
11: Cruz did not

0: On tonight's Cultural Manifesto, we'll celebrate Hispanic Heritage Month. Host Kyle Long talks with musician Juan Diaz, founder of the Grammy-nominated ensemble Sons de México. That's Cultural Manifesto tonight at 8. I'm Matthew Soucy. Thank you for listening, and good morning, everyone. As we approach 10:20, you're listening to 90.1 WFYI and streaming at WFYI.org.
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0: On tonight's Cultural Manifesto, we'll celebrate Hispanic Heritage Month. Host Kyle Long talks with musician Juan Diaz, founder of the Grammy-nominated ensemble Sons de México. That's tonight at 8. I'm Matthew Soucy. Thank you for listening. As we approach 11:20, you're listening to 90.1 WFYI and streaming at WFYI.org.
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6: Let's get back to today's protest songs with 3 singers who are creating, producing, and releasing songs directly on TikTok, Instagram, and YouTube. Still with us, singer and songwriter Carsey Blanton. And let's bring some new voices into the conversation. Joining us from Los Angeles is Philip Labus. He's an actor, screenwriter, musician, and lyricist. He recently released his new album, Good Guy with a Gun. Philip, welcome to 1A.
7: Thanks for having me.
6: And we're also joined by Jesse Wells. He's one of the most successful new folk rock singer-songwriters, and he's currently on his Red Tour across the U.S. Jesse, thanks for joining us.
8: Good morning.
6: And we're also hearing from you. Juanita in Oxford says, I'm from the Joan Baez, Bob Dylan era, so protest songs are part of my DNA. My favorites now are Jesse Wells for his boldness and Elle Cordova for her lyrics. I'm old, but staying connected. Jesse, you've described what you do as singing the news, making these solo topical videos that you post directly on social media. And you've gotten a lot of comparisons to Bob Dylan and Woody Guthrie. When and why did you start writing and performing political songs?
8: I started in early 2024. My dad had a heart attack, and that kind of rocked my world. And then I got sober, and I started singing the news, yeah.
6: Well, you've recently released Masks Off. It's about toxic patriotism and corruption.

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1: 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I'm Jacob Keebler. It's 18 minutes past 4 o'clock. Meta claims its new AI assistant, Muse, will perform all sorts of tasks for you. 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
10: This is All Things Considered from NPR News. I'm Juana Summers.
11: And I'm Sasha Pfeiffer. President Trump released an ad last week that was paid for with federal tax dollars, which prompted a lawsuit. The ad said he wants to defeat socialism and communism. Meanwhile, in what may seem like a contradiction, Trump made a friendly appearance last week with New York City Mayor Zoran Mamdani, who is a democratic socialist. Trump also welcomed China's communist president Xi Jinping for a state visit. As NPR's Danielle Kurtzleben reports, those contradictions run deeper when you consider the president's economic policies.
12: At the Republican midterm convention this month, President Trump proposed sending Americans $5,000 checks if Republicans keep the House and Senate this year. And from the get-go, even some of his allies had questions. Two hosts of the conservative Ruthless podcast, Josh Holmes and Michael Duncan, said they liked the politics at work, but not the economics.
13: We could just cut taxes by $5,000.
14: Maybe we just don't have the government involved.
13: Yeah, we don't need helicopter money.
14: Maybe we don't have a bureaucrat who shuffles paper from the left side of his desk to the right and then sends you a check for your dime.
12: The right-leaning satire site The Babylon Bee was more pointed with this headline. Trump pledges that if voters defeat socialism in November, they will each get an equal redistribution of wealth from the government. And this is the contradiction that keeps arising in Trump's second term. As the leader of the party that has often claimed to support free markets, repeatedly tries to bend the economy to his will. It's especially striking as Trump continues to try to label Democrats as communists, as he did in his convention speech.
15: We will defeat the communists. We will reject, and that's what they are. They're not socialists, they're not Democrats, they're communists.
12: The Trump administration has taken government equity stakes in private companies, imposed many tariffs, and taken the unusual step of trying to lower interest rates via the Treasury Department. It's certainly not communism, but those are big, unorthodox policy moves. So what can you call it?
16: I would say transactional interventionism.
12: Scott Linsicum is vice president of general economics at the Libertarian Cato Institute. To him, Trump has no set economic philosophy. Rather, many of Trump's policy moves are for a specific outcome, like a tariff to boost a particular industry or a $5,000 check to reward votes.
16: He is very transactional. He thinks of all of these issues in a silo, and he does whatever, you know, whatever he wants in terms of the direction. It's not free market or socialist. It just is.
12: In a statement, White House spokesman Kush Desai said the president is, quote, implementing traditional free market policies that do work, like deregulation and tax cuts, while rectifying longtime America Last policies that have left Americans behind. When it comes to dissonance with Trump's anger at what he calls communism, the government's equity stakes in an array of companies have maybe gotten the most attention. The U.S. government has taken stakes in private companies before. In the financial crisis, it famously swooped in to help auto companies and banks. But there are big differences between that and what Trump's doing. Jonathan Hillman, senior fellow for geoeconomics at the Council on Foreign Relations, also worked in the Biden administration's Commerce Department.
17: I think what's different right now is that the number of deals is striking. And I think you may ask, well, in the past, these were crises. So like, what's the crisis now?
12: Hillman says you can make the case that some supply chains, like critical minerals, need shoring up. But the 39 deals Hillman has tallied so far, he says, are just a lot.
17: I do feel like there is some urgency to addressing some of these areas. But again, the level of deal activity is notable. And I also think we...
12: A lot.
17: I do feel like there is some urgency to addressing some of these areas. But again, the level of deal activity

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1: HBO's War shows just how unpleasant things can get in what one character calls the biggest divorce trial in British history. Dominic West plays a billionaire getting divorced.
2: The drama sort of lives on the knife edge between love and war, and how when disputes arise, you can either let them go or go to war on them.
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3: If you're planning on perusing a pumpkin patch this season, or maybe a hayride, an apple orchard, perhaps, congratulations, you are an agritourist.
4: Our market was flooded with people, and we said, okay, how do we move some people out of the market?
3: I'm Kai Rizdahl. Hayrides are a part of the economy too, you know.

0: Live from NPR News in Culver City, California, I'm Duane Brown. President Trump is insisting that his party can win November this year, bucking the long-documented trend that the party in power tends to see losses in the midterm elections. Speaking at a Hispanic Heritage Month celebration today, Trump said the economy is doing well and encouraged people to vote, as NPR's Deepa Shivaram reports.
1: Trump told supporters at the White House, even if they don't love their Republican candidate, the alternative would be worse.
2: Even if you don't like somebody so much, it doesn't matter. It's a vote for good things. You know, it's hard to explain that, but you may not love your congressperson, your senator, but it's a road. Like in Michigan, are you going to vote for a guy who's a communist?
1: That was a dig at Democratic Michigan Senate candidate Abdul El-Sayed, who's in his party's left flank but is not a communist or democratic socialist. Trump plans to campaign in Texas this week and has said he'll also make stops in Iowa and Alaska later on. Deepa Shivaram, NPR News, The White House.
0: A new poll looks at what voters in rural America think about President Trump's Make America Healthy Again movement. Sarah Jane Tribble with KFF Health News has more.
3: About 8 in 10 rural voters said President Trump's health care policies have had a negative effect or no impact on the health of people where they live, according to a new poll by the Associated Press and KFF. Kim Solis is a small business owner in Texas. She says her health care costs have climbed since Trump returned to office, and she worries about medical emergencies.
4: Certainly we'd be in, you know, a world of hurt trying to take money out of savings or get it out of our 401k just to be able to do something about it. My brother-in-law, for an example, he has to have a shoulder replacement and he can't even afford it right now.
3: The poll surveyed more than 2,000 rural voters in mid-August.
0: Sarah Jane Tribble with KFF Health News. 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
5: With your Indiana State and local news, I'm Samantha Horton. The number of measles cases in Northeast Indiana, as reported to the Indiana Department of Health, continues to climb. And the Allen County Department of Health warns of possible measles exposure at the Fort Wayne Zoo over the weekend. Visitors to the zoo were possibly exposed to the highly contagious virus sometime Sunday, September 27th, between 11:30 a.m. and 5 p.m. Eastern Time. Those at the zoo during those times are urged to check their measles, mumps, and rubella, or MMR, vaccination status. They should also pay attention to any symptoms of measles showing up within the next 21 days. In addition to one reported case in Allen County and three in Adams County, cases have now been confirmed in LaGrange and DeKalb counties. There are at least 24 confirmed cases statewide. The deadline for Indiana residents to register to vote in this year's general election is just a few days away. April Rickard reports early voting starts soon, too.
6: Indiana voters have until Monday, October 5th, to register to vote or to change their registration. That can be done online, by mail, or at their county clerk's office. Mailed material must be received by October 5th. Early in-person voting starts Tuesday, October 6th, and runs on certain dates through November 2nd. This year's contested races include Clark County Sheriff, Floyd Superior Court 3 Judge, and state and federal offices. More information is at indianavoters.com. I'm April Ricker in Jeffersonville.
5: Big changes for downtown Indianapolis could be in store if a new plan to remake a portion of West Street is adopted. The Indianapolis Chamber of Commerce's plan is to sink portions of West Street below street level and build bridges above it that would hold green spaces for pedestrians and smaller roads for local traffic. Indy Chamber Chief Strategy Officer Taylor Hughes says Indy is very good at hosting the world, but wants to look at what hospitality for people living here looks like year-round. Two things are required before the plan is implemented: additional studies and community feedback handled by the local nonprofit Rethink Coalition. I'm Samantha Horton with your Indiana State and local news.
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3: 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I'm Sasha Pfeiffer.
9: And I'm Juana Summers. Against the backdrop of an unpopular war with Iran, Defense Secretary Pete Hegseth delivered a State of the Force address today at a Virginia military base to hundreds of junior military leaders. Hegseth declared that the Pentagon is reviving a warrior ethos from what he called its woke past, and he attacked the press for its coverage. He also announced new initiatives, including a four-star drone command and a project to study the future of warfare. NPR Pentagon correspondent Tom Bowman listened to that speech and is with us now. And Tom, that's quite a list.
10: Yeah, and there's more, Juana. Secretary Hegseth said he plans a sharp cut in the number of generals and admirals. He's long complained about a bloated bureaucracy, politically correct officers. Now, get this, there are some 850 of these senior officers, which has jumped 31% in the last five decades. Here's what he said.
11: You see, the number crunchers say we fired 10% of the generals and admirals across the force, and that number sounds about right. And I know because I directed it, that we've also reduced the overall number of general officer slots by an additional 10%. So yes, 20% reduction across the board.
10: Now, Juana, some retired officers I talk with say, you know, listen, we're probably too top-heavy with senior military leaders, but they worry whether this will be done appropriately. Will Hegseth, let's say, try to get rid of officers he sees as not loyal or who question him, such as Army General Randy George and Army General C.D. Donahue, widely seen as some of the best. And he's also fired a number of senior black and female officers, questioning whether they got the job because of their race or gender. Also, the top Democrat on the Senate Armed Services Committee, Jack Reed, said lawmakers have a role here and Hegseth must come to Capitol Hill to explain his reasoning for these cuts.
9: Okay, and this talk about restoring the warrior ethos. So is Hegseth saying it's back?
10: Oh, right, after just a year and a half. Let's listen.
11: Now, for almost 2 years, you've heard me talk over and over and over about three core priorities: reviving the warrior ethos, rebuilding the military, and reestablishing deterrence. And I'm proud to stand on this stage and report that the warrior ethos has been revived.
10: Now, he said there are no longer lawyers or HR types holding commanders back, no more DEI, no more risk aversion or social engineering. But one, it's hard to see exactly what has happened over the last year or so to allow him to make that statement. And also, he repeatedly accused the press of harming the military with its reporting, even using the word treason for revealing damage to U.S. bases in the Iran war, even though top officers pointed out that Iranian attacks on such bases as Bahrain would mean no U.S. forces were returned there anytime soon. And he also attacked the press for saying there was low morale in the military, but our reporting and others on stories like long deployments of U.S. warships, suicide attempts show that is the case based on what families and service members are telling us.
9: And Tom, about those new initiatives Hegseth announced, what can you tell us?
10: Yeah, the most substantive part of this hour-long talk at the Quantico Marine Base, he said there'll be a new autonomous warfare command headed by a four-star officer. It'll look at the development of drone warfare. Of course, the drone, as we've seen in the Ukraine-Russia war, has been a key development. Mm-hmm. And part of that will be Project Agincourt, which named after the 15th century English versus French battle, where the English used the longbow effectively against French knights. Clearly, the drone is the longbow of this century. He also came up with Project Meridian, looking at the future of warfare, and Hegseth wants a report within 120 days. And the project will include some familiar names, former House Speaker Newt Gingrich and Elon Musk.
9: Interesting. NPR's Tom Bowman, thanks as always.
10: You're welcome.
3: As part of the One Big Beautiful Act last year, Congress ended a federal tax credit that had helped lower the cost of electric vehicles. Today marks 1 year since the credit went away. So how are EV sales doing without it? The answer has a twist. To find out more, NPR's Willa Rubin went to a dealership in Massapequa, New York.
12: On a recent Saturday, I met up with Sal Iqbal. He is the general sales manager at the Toyota franchise in this part of Long Island.
13: Would you like some water, snacks?
12: That's okay, thank you. Today is a tough day for selling EVs. For one thing, it is pouring rain, but it's also been a tough year since the federal EV tax credit ended. This gave shoppers $7,500 towards a new EV.
13: I was nervous like everybody else because we didn't know what was going to happen.
12: Iqbal says they had to keep going.
13: But hey, what can we do? It's like complaining about the weather. You just got to pivot and adjust and get a raincoat and an umbrella. You can't just complain about it.
12: Let's get the bad news out of the way first. On this rainy Saturday, Iqbal didn't sell any EVs. And nationwide, EV sales have been bumpy since the credit ended. Data from the car analytics companies Cox Automotive and Edmunds shows there was a big spike in sales last September. People rushed to buy before the credit went away. Then sales dropped for a while. Just about everyone who wanted an EV had just gotten one. But in the past year, Iqbal has noticed some really good news.
13: We used to have to literally beg people to take a Sienna, and now we can't keep them on the shelf.
12: Iqbal is talking about the Sienna minivan, which is a hybrid. It uses a gas engine and a battery-powered electric motor. Hybrids, he says, are in super high demand. On that rainy Saturday, the dealership sold six. Now, around the country, hybrid sales are soaring. Their big selling point is something that analysts did not see coming for 2026, the high price of gas, which nationally is around $4.50 a gallon. And customers have noticed.
13: They've done their homework that we're getting 43 miles to the gallon, where a traditional car that's gas is doing 20. And that changes everything for somebody.
12: And the sticker price for a hybrid is generally cheaper than an EV. Plus, Iqbal says, hybrids don't make drivers so nervous about limited battery range.
13: A lot of people are still scared of the electrical side things of EVs because it gives them anxiety of losing charge on the middle of the road.
12: Or having to replace that giant battery for thousands of dollars, or finding a place to charge.
13: The hybrid is the best of both worlds.
12: Ivan Drury is the director of industry insights at the car data analytics firm Edmunds.
14: The downfall of the EV has highlighted how good the hybrid is.
12: Nationwide, hybrid sales are up almost 27% in the past year. That is according to Edmunds. And some brands are reporting super strong figures. Hyundai, its hybrid sales are up 33% in August compared to the year before. For Kia, same time frame, up 99%. Toyota didn't share its sales figures with NPR, but Drury's take is that now that Toyota's Sienna is a hybrid, people are into them.
14: I was like, oh, if I could get my hands on a sweet Sienna, I'd do anything.
12: And Drury sees another bit of good news. The EV tax credit also helped people lease EVs, and now a bunch of them are coming off lease and entering the used car market, which makes them cheaper. So used EV sales are up.
14: Our used market today would look nothing like it does for EVs if we did not have that credit.
12: One other saving grace for EVs, after the credit ended, sales fell. But this year, new EV sales have stabilized. A steady 6% of car buyers are still going electric. Iqbal says people are going to be interested in them as long as fuel is still expensive at the pump.
13: Nobody wants gas prices to be high. We all want them to be lower. But what can we do? Am I not going to drive?
12: After all, Americans' love of driving, that is not going away. Willa Rubin, NPR News.
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16: And this is WFYI, community-supported public radio. I'm Jacob Keebler. We've been inviting candidates to our studio for one-on-one interviews ahead of the November election. Today, reporter Caroline Beck's conversation with Libertarian James Siniak, who's running for Congress in the state's 7th District. That includes nearly all of Marion County. He faces two challengers, incumbent Democrat Andre Carson and Republican Patrick McCauley.
17: My first question is, if elected, what are your top policy priorities?
18: Yeah. To serve my constituents. And what I'm looking at is we want more constitutional security with privacy. We want lower taxes. And then just representation that looks like more of the average Hoosier, and protection for our workforce in Indiana. Along with, again, this goes back to several other runs, but really taking care of our veterans and looking at how to do that better from the Washington, D.C. side.
17: You know, many voters told us that they don't think that politicians listen to their constituents these days. So why do you think that is to begin with, and how would you address that kind of concern?
18: Number of things. One, it's just a disconnect in Washington, D.C. when their highest donors come from large corporations, come from special interest groups. And so one of the things that you know, as a libertarian, I want to make sure that I am responsible to my constituents. And that's why I only really take donations from private and voters. And then additionally to that, I think a lot of them have served in Washington, D.C. a long time. So they forget what it is to put food on the table, to not be sure about your hours because Medicaid might have changed the way you're billing or those practices. So they forget that everyday life does happen for Hoosiers.
17: A lot of, you know, voters also said that data centers is top of mind right now. What is your position on data center development in the District 7?
18: We have to look at it from a two-sided issue. The first side is we are advancing in technology. Almost everybody I know is using AI in some form, including jobs to become more efficient, my job included. You know, we do have to look at what that looks like. But the concern that I'm hearing over and over from constituents is, I don't want this strictly into my neighborhood. What's the cost on water going to be? What is the utility? And why are they getting certain tax cuts? And so all those questions really need to be answered. I don't think big corporations should get tax cuts. I think, you know, the data centers should be paying their fair share. I also believe that we shouldn't be putting it next to a neighborhood. And if it does affect quality of water, we really need to protect our resources in that area.
17: Many voters also told us that they are struggling to afford food and housing and health care right now. If elected, how would you help them address those issues?
18: Absolutely. I feel it. My grocery bill for a couple meals was $108 the other day. It's absolutely ridiculous what we're having to pay to feed our families. So in order to look at this, it's a larger economic issue. And I think the number one thing we got to really pay attention to is inflation, because inflation is essentially just another tax, and it makes your dollar become less valuable. So Washington, D.C., by putting us into the astronomical debt that they have, has not done Hoosiers favors. We continue to, whether it's the Republicans or Democrats, they continually fund the spending. And then additionally, just making sure that when we're looking at reducing taxes for Hoosiers, we can get more money in your wallet. And that's by making sure that we're not giving the tax credits to the businesses. We're giving it to the individuals who deserve it.
17: Well, what is your stance on the current federal immigration policy?
18: We're a city on a hill, and we should be shining for immigrants. Yes, there needs to be a process of how to get in, but it doesn't need to be this crazy thing that we have to manipulate through with tons of money and tons of lawyers just to be able to get citizenship. I'm a fourth generation immigrant. We have to be welcoming to those who want the American life, who want to have that prosperity and want to succeed in America. Diversity is one of our strongest points in America.
17: Thank you again for coming in.
18: All right.
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9: From NPR News, this is All Things Considered. I'm Juana Summers.
21: And I'm Sasha Pfeiffer. U.S. military forces formally left Iraq today. That marks a new era in that Middle East nation that has suffered so much bloodshed for decades. What began with President Bush's shock and awe invasion more than 23 years ago ended today with a very low-key ceremony. We're joined by two NPR correspondents who have covered this closely, Greg Myrie in Washington here in the studio, and Jane Araf in Baghdad. Welcome to both of you.
1: Hi, Sasha.
2: Thank you.
21: Jane, since you are in Baghdad, would you describe the scene there today and how Iraq is framing this event?
2: Sure. I mean, first we have to remember this was the second withdrawal since 2003. In 2011, I and other journalists who had been embedded with U.S. forces on the front lines attended a ceremony. There was a flag lowering, commanders boarding military planes. There was a recognition of lives lost, of gains made, and all that had happened. Now, fast forward 3 years later, and American forces were back to help Iraq fight ISIS, and they've stayed since then. So today was different. This ceremony took place behind closed doors. There was no media allowed. The last of what had been about 1,500 U.S. troops based in Iraq's Kurdistan region, in fact, had already left before the deadline today. But, you know, after two decades that included an eight-year occupation, at least 200,000 Iraqi civilians killed, and more than 4,400 U.S. personnel dead, it was extremely understated for such a momentous event.
21: Greg, the U.S. and Iraq fought their first war in 1991. You covered that war. Give us your sense of the U.S. military legacy in Iraq after all these years.
1: Yeah, extremely mixed. I mean, it was often troubled, many painful setbacks, and really just fell far short of expectations. That first war in 1991 was very brief. It lasted just 6 weeks, and it went very well for the U.S. The U.S. drove Iraqi troops out of Kuwait. I think it created this notion that the U.S. could operate very effectively in the Middle East. The U.S. stayed a couple months and then left, and that was really the first U.S. withdrawal from Iraq. And it's been much more fraught and complicated since then. Successive presidents have wanted to leave Iraq, and this deal today was negotiated by President Biden 2 years ago. President Trump went ahead with the deal, and he said on True Social today, this was a great day for America, and he added, quote, "It's been a long time with very bad decision making that got us involved in this quagmire in the first place." And Trump, of course, long a critic of U.S. wars in the Middle East, but he's launched a war in Iran that's still unresolved.
21: Jane, the Iraqi government declared this day Sovereignty Day. The prime minister says it is a new phase of Iraq taking full responsibility for its security. How much is this actually a turning point?
2: Well, we spoke today with the Iraqi former foreign minister, Hoshyar Zebari, who negotiated the pullout of U.S. forces in 2011. And he told us it's an important development, but maybe not a pivotal one.
22: The departure or the withdrawal of the coalition forces or the American forces doesn't mean the American influence has decreased. American political, financial, diplomatic influence will remain, maybe stronger.
2: And one of those important levers is U.S. control over Iraq's currency. Oil revenue since 2003 has gone through the U.S. Federal Reserve Bank.
21: Greg, compared to when the war started, what would you say are the U.S. interests in Iraq today?
1: Yeah, those earlier wars, the U.S. was acting very much against Saddam Hussein. They saw him as the main destabilizing force in the region. And Saddam was ousted, but all these years of American military action have clearly not achieved the goal of stabilizing the Middle East. Today, the U.S. really wants a more normal political and economic relationship with Iraq. You know, Iraq was the world's fifth leading oil producer, though that's been disrupted by the Iran war. The U.S. wants Iraq to be a stabilizing political force in the Middle East, wants Iraq to limit Iran's influence in the region. So we'll be watching this pullout closely to see what happens in Iraq without the U.S. military presence.
21: Jane, Greg mentioned the unresolved Iran war, and it's hard to talk about Iraq without talking about Iran. How does Iran see the departure of U.S. forces from Iraq?
2: Well, definitely as a victory. The U.S. toppling of Saddam in 2003 opened the door for Iranian influence, and it's been growing. Militarily, economically, politically, we attended a rally today of Iran-backed militias who are celebrating the pullout. These are young men, some of them holding flags of some of the hardest line militias, and they're chanting, "My weapons drove out the occupiers." We asked the spokesman for one of the groups, the Nujaba movement, whether they would give up their weapons now that U.S. forces had left. And he said no, because they don't trust the U.S.
0: Greg, does the U.S. pullout in Iraq say anything larger about the future role of the U.S. military in the Middle East?
1: Yeah, Sasha, today's a perfect example of these cross currents we're seeing. U.S. troops are leaving Iraq, yet there's this ongoing war with Iran that shows the U.S. can't seem to stay out of the Middle East. So the U.S. has dramatically expanded its Middle East military presence during these earlier Iraq wars. Now the debate is focused on whether the U.S. should maintain or scale back this presence.
0: That is NPR's Greg Myrie and Jane Arraf. Thank you to both of you.
1: Sure thing,
2: Thank
1: Sasha.
2: You.
4: If you are stuck in traffic, and maybe you are right now, you probably wouldn't describe it as a musical experience, but you are probably not seeing it the way that Jay Judah did.
6: I loved the idea that this thing that everyone in Los Angeles just hates, this universally reviled thing of traffic, to me, from up there, it just looked like a river, like a screensaver, honestly.
0: About a decade ago, Judah took a job on the 10th floor of a building overlooking Interstate 405 in Los Angeles. And he realized that the way the cars and trucks and motorcycles came down the freeway in their distinct lanes kind of looked like a video game, like Guitar Hero or Rock Band.
6: And I started to visualize the 405 on that stretch as a Guitar Hero, like stem. And then I wondered if you could draw a line, just like Guitar Hero's like play bar line, what would it sound like?
4: Ten years later, Jay Judah has unveiled the 101 Plays itself. It takes live traffic cameras of US 101 five lanes wide and translates it to something resembling music.
0: A computer program recognizes each vehicle and turns it into a note. The lane it's in sets the pitch. How fast it's going sets how long the note rings, and the type of vehicle sets the octave. It's free online. You can even customize which instruments are played. Judah's favorite combination pairs a theremin, a harp, a sub-bass frequency, and a hand-pan steel drum. He also has a favorite time of day.
6: Just past rush hour, when there's still a lot of people on the road, but it's not so tightly compact. When it's tightly compact, it's like bing, bing, bing, bing, bing, bing, bong, bong, bong, bong, bong.
4: Jay Judah says he doesn't know what's next for his project. He's just pleased that, due to pattern recognition, humans can find art in almost anything, including traffic.
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16: 30 days has September. 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I'm Jacob Keebler. Temps to 70 tonight. Some clouds through the region. Tomorrow we may see highs near 90.
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12: Live from NPR News in Washington, I'm Ryland Barton. The Federal Trade Commission has opened an investigation into OpenAI, Anthropic, and other artificial intelligence companies over dangers their technology may pose to consumers. The AI giants and other tech companies in recent months have disclosed examples of their AI agents going beyond human instructions, finding their way onto the internet, and hacking external websites. The Justice Department says it has filed a complaint of judicial misconduct against multiple federal judges in Minnesota. The Trump administration's latest salvo against the judiciary. The department is accusing the judges of violating their ethical duties by speaking out publicly in an interview with the New York Times. NPR's Ryan Lucas reports.
13: In the New York Times interview, judges on the federal bench in Minnesota talked about the impact on the court and the rule of law of the Trump administration's immigration crackdown in Minneapolis early this year. Now the Justice Department is accusing the judges of making political statements and violating their judicial duties. It also alleges the judges are biased against the Department of Homeland Security. DOJ wants the Eighth Circuit Court of Appeals, which oversees the federal bench in Minnesota, to order the judges to be recused from any matters involving DHS. One of the judges named in the complaint, Patrick Schiltz, in a statement rejects the allegations and says his public comments were well within the judiciary's ethical rules. Ryan Lucas, NPR News, Washington.
12: Dr. Nicole Sapphire, President Trump's third nominee for Surgeon General, is moving closer to confirmation. A Senate committee advanced the radiologist and former Fox News contributor's nomination with a 12-11 vote. She stated she believes vaccines are safe and she doesn't believe they cause autism, putting her at odds with her possible future boss, Health Secretary Robert F. Kennedy Jr. As ballots have started going out in this year's midterm elections, voters say they have a lot of concerns, including the reliability of the mail and potential federal interference. But as NPR's Miles Parks reports, turnout in this year's election is still an open question.
14: Carly Kappas, a Republican who runs voting in Weld County, Colorado, says voters have a lot of questions right now.
15: How is this going to work? How are you going to make sure my ballot's going to be counted? How am I going to get my ballot? I'm hearing all of these things.
14: It's tempting to think an environment like this might dampen turnout. And midterms already typically see lower turnout compared to presidential election years. But political scientists say it's not so simple. In some cases, threats to voting rights can actually spur higher turnout, as people are extra motivated to vote and political groups mobilize to respond to the threats. The highest turnout midterm in modern history was in 2018, during President Trump's first term. Miles Parks, NPR News, Washington.
12: Tropical weather that surged onshore from the Pacific is soaking the U.S. while forecasters announce yet another hurricane off the coast of Mexico. Heavy rain continues from Colorado across the Great Plains, with storm totals topping 2 inches in places. 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
28: With your Indiana state and local news, I'm Samantha Horton. Indiana's gas tax holiday is getting another month's extension, this time with some diesel relief for farmers. Governor Mike Braun is lifting restrictions on dyed diesel, which is not taxed and is traditionally not allowed on public roads. Indiana's gas tax suspension started in April. Another Indiana county approved the ability to vote at any location on Election Day. Jill Sheridan has more.
29: Hamilton County has considered the measure for a number of years. Now it will join 72 other Indiana counties that use vote centers. The move allows voters to cast a ballot at any center, opposed to having to go to a specific precinct. Hamilton County Clerk Kathy Craig Williams says the county's rapid growth played into the decision.
30: And then we started to get to the point where we just kept adding more and more precincts, and it was getting harder and harder to find a location.
29: Studies show that vote centers reduce costs and they provide counties with more flexibility. The centers will be open to Hamilton County voters during the 2027 municipal elections. I'm Jill Sheridan in Indianapolis.
28: State lawmakers met yesterday about a power outage last month in northwest Indiana that lasted weeks and affected nearly 390,000 customers. Zach Castle reports they recommended legislation for the upcoming General Assembly session.
1: State utility officials, a Purdue scientist, elected officials, and NIPSCO. An interim legislative committee heard from those and others about the NIPSCO power outage. Representative Ed Soliday led the meeting. The committee passed two recommendations for lawmakers to consider in 2027.
2: These are recommendations. They are not details. The details will be filled in multiples opportunities for spiritual growth in committees in the House and the Senate.
1: One would require utility companies to create procedures to prepare for and restore service to customers after an emergency. The other would require state utility regulators to audit how the companies maintain plant and tree growth near utility lines. I'm Zach Castle.
28: I'm Samantha Horton with your Indiana State and local news.
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7: From the New York Times, I'm Michael Barbaro. This is The Daily. A little over a decade ago, after hackers broke into the U.S. government and stole the personnel records of millions of federal workers, U.S. officials vowed that it would never happen again. It just did, this time to the FBI. Today, my colleague, cybersecurity reporter Dustin Volz, tells the story of this devastating attack, the group behind it, and what now happens to the hypersensitive data that those hackers have stolen. It's Wednesday, September 30th. Dustin, welcome back to The Daily.
9: Thank you. Good to be here.
7: Good to have you. You cover the world of hacking, cyber attacks, and this hack is a doozy. So can you just describe the scale of what just happened at the FBI?
9: It is a doozy. And I think more important than the scale, which could be tens of thousands of current and former FBI employees affected here, I think the scope of it is what's really important, because the hackers were able to break into a government jobs portal the FBI uses and not just steal names and phone numbers and emails, but far more sensitive details about these officials, including their spouses' names, in some cases their children's names, their addresses, their secretive job titles, and even details that could be used to help a hacker follow them during their travels.
7: Let me just zero in on one of these staggering things you just said, job titles at the FBI. What kind of job titles were revealed in this hack?
9: So the FBI is a pretty secretive organization. A lot of the work they do is public, but a lot of it is behind the scenes. And so the job titles might not be classified, but they are very, very sensitive. And they might reveal things such as an agent working in counterintelligence against foreign spies, or working on a China desk or a Russia desk. And these are FBI officials that you sort of never really hear about, you never meet. And they spend oftentimes decades of their lives working behind the scenes to try to pursue various alleged criminals.
7: So this hack accessed information so detailed that the hackers who now have it can see which people within the FBI are assigned to which of our foreign adversaries. That's very intrusive.
9: It is, and it's not just their job titles. It's also, in many cases, their supervisors. And in many ways, you almost can build a map of the FBI's workforce and see what people are doing, learn more about their investigations, and potentially respond in other ways, depending on what your pursuit or interests are.
7: Right, and your pursuit could be to end such an FBI investigation. Your pursuit could be to seek revenge on an FBI agent, to extort them. Who knows? This information would seem to arm you to do any number of those things.
9: Absolutely. One of the top concerns that I've been hearing for the past week from a number of former FBI officials that I've spoken to, including senior officials who worked on cybersecurity issues, is that these are going to be FBI agents who maybe put violent criminals behind bars, maybe prosecuted the mafia and are now, if the data surfaces publicly, exposed to forms of retaliation. I think it's important for people to understand that these types of FBI agents zealously guard their privacy. They do everything they can to make sure their addresses are not listed. These people are not on social media. And now you have this database that is out there that reveals all sorts of intimate details.
7: Mm-hmm. So given the scale of what you're laying out here, how does this stack up against previous hacks into the United States government?
9: So about 12 years ago,
0: U.S. officials this morning are blaming Chinese hackers for another serious data breach.
9: The Chinese government hacked the Office of Personnel Management, also known as OPM, and stole more than 20 million records of U.S. government employees and contractors, as well as something like 5 million fingerprints.
4: As one official told us, Charlie, this is bad. There is no way to put lipstick on this pig.
9: And that was kind of considered a historic hack of epic magnitude that the Chinese intelligence services would be dining out for years, if not decades.
7: I remember it.
8: No, I want to know from you why the information wasn't encrypted.
9: It was a huge deal, and it prompted all sorts of congressional hearings.
16: The status quo is unacceptable when leadership has to resign.
9: Resignation from the director. This was during the Obama administration. And a lot of vows to better protect data, put it behind lock and key, to make sure this never happened again.
7: Obviously, they failed.
9: They failed. And a lot of officials are telling me that this current hack could be as bad or in some ways worse than what happened with the OPM breach because of the granularity of the data at issue and because of who took it.
7: We'll talk about that. Who took it? What do we know about the hackers who did this, why they did it, and precisely how they did it?
9: So the hackers in this case are not a foreign intelligence agency. Instead, they are a loose collective of young criminal hackers believed to be operating in countries around the world. And these hackers go by the name Shiny Hunters. Hackers often have very interesting names. Analysts say that this one seems to be a reference to the popular video game Pokemon, in which gamers go after extremely rare and exotic shiny Pokemon.
7: Got it.
9: So the shiny hunters are out there not to just get everyday paydays, but to score big hits, to bring home big game. And they are breaking into hundreds of organizations to extort them, in some cases, for payments of millions of dollars.
7: So they're basically in the business of ransomware.
9: Yes, but it's not a traditional ransomware group. Instead of breaking into an organization and locking up their files and demanding payment, what they do instead is they break into an organization, steal all of that data, and then threaten to do things with it, like publish it online, unless they're given a payment via Bitcoin in oftentimes as little as 72 hours. Mm. And they go after all sorts of companies, no matter how big. AT&T, Ticketmaster, educational software used by students around the country and the world. I mean, these are just a few names that stick out.
7: So why target the premier law enforcement agency of the United States?
9: That's a great question. It is certainly audacious to go after the FBI, and it really surprised a lot of people. It surprised me, it surprised a lot of security researchers, and it certainly surprised, I think, the FBI and a lot of former officials who work there. Mm. The hackers said when they disclosed this hack that essentially they were doing this as a form of revenge.
7: For what?
9: They said they were seeking retribution from the FBI for a public service advisory that the Bureau issued back in May of this year, where they warned that the Shiny Hunters hackers are very, very serious and doing a lot of damage. And in that, they detailed their tactics. The FBI said that they engage in harassment and intimidation of victims to try to secure payment.
7: Such as?
9: Such as revealing private photos that they've stolen from victims, launching swatting attacks where local law enforcement is called into the address of a victim to scare them, maybe with guns drawn, all sorts of harassment type activities that the Shiny Hunters group says, hey, look, we extort victims, but we don't do those kinds of things. And the FBI needs to correct the record.
17: So basically, they're mad that they're not being seen by the FBI for the honorable thieves they see themselves to be. They feel like the FBI has incorrectly maligned them as something even worse than they are.
9: Yes, they view themselves as honorable thieves. At least some of them do. They talk about their work as if it's almost a business that they are running. And they are very good at what they do. And in this case, what they did or what they've claimed to have done is to find a zero-day computer flaw. This is a type of flaw that is unknown to the world, that has not been previously disclosed, to attack a Oracle PeopleSoft product that is used for helping with HR and financial records and data management for companies. And what they have said is that they use this zero day to compromise the FBI to get this historic and current data from the jobs portal and walk away with it. And so the world learns about this hack last Tuesday when the group posts on its dark web forum that they have hacked the FBI. And in their statement, which calls out Director Kash Patel, as well as the cyber leader of the FBI, they say, we need you to fix this public service alert or else, essentially. Mm-hmm. And in that statement, they also include, conveniently, an email to contact them. So being a reporter, as I am wont to do, I reached out to them. I sent them a note and said, hi, I hear that you have hacked the FBI. I honestly did not expect them to respond at all, but they were eager to do so and got back to me, I think, within about 10 minutes.
17: Wow.
9: And that's when they sent me a sample of data that they said was from the hack of the individuals who had their data compromised. It was sort of like, we've stolen a lot of stuff and here's a receipt. And they shared that information and said, we have a deadline for the FBI to retract or remove this public statement. Tuesday, September 29th. And the officials and security experts that I spoke with were very much under the impression that they were going to leak some or all of the data that they had obtained online.
17: They would publish all this very sensitive FBI personnel data if the FBI didn't meet their demand.
9: Yes. So the clock is ticking. I am emailing with the hackers. I ask them point blank, what are you going to do if the deadline passes and the FBI does not comply? They say no comment. But meanwhile, the fear and anxiety is growing in the security community within the FBI that come the deadline, they could do something very dramatic and just publish FBI names and titles and family member names, all of the data online for the whole world to see. And then on Monday, a day before the deadline comes to pass, the hackers reach out with a new message that twists the story on its head.
5: We'll be right back.
11: 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Rigorous reporting told through a human lens. Go deeper into the most important stories of the day with The Daily, an audio series from The New York Times. 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
3: Tune in to the Secretary of State debate hosted by WFYI and the Indiana Debate Commission. Hear from Democrat Bo Bye, Republican Max Engling, Libertarian Lori Shillings, and Lincoln Party candidate Greg Ballard on Wednesday, October 7th at 7 p.m.
10: I'm Michael Barbaro. This is The Daily. After hackers broke into the FBI, my colleague, cybersecurity reporter Dustin Volz, tells the story of this devastating attack, the group behind it, and what now happens to the hypersensitive data that those hackers have stolen. So, Dustin, what did these hackers say right before this deadline that ultimately ends up really changing the whole direction of this story?
9: So the hackers reach out in a lengthy email and tell me, we have a clarification. We are not going to publish this FBI data online. We are not going to do it. And anybody who thought otherwise was mistaken. So essentially, nothing to see here. Let's all move on.
10: I mean, how do you understand such a complete backing down from their normal tactics and a sudden claim that the thing everyone feared, seemingly quite justifiably, was, kind of total misunderstanding?
9: Look, far be it from me to try to get inside the minds of a diffuse network of international hackers. But here's what strikes me. The FBI says they are aggressively investigating this, working with third parties to go after the hackers, essentially. They are treating this as a five-alarm fire internally.
10: Mm-hmm.
9: Meanwhile, the news of the hack is getting more and more attention. The hackers are doling out exclusives to various media outlets about exactly what they've taken. That drumbeat continues, and you see the reaction building, too, from former FBI officials, security experts, saying this is historically bad when we think about the theft of data from the government. And so all of this is building into a crescendo as this deadline approaches, and that's when the hackers decide to issue this updated statement. Now, like I said, it's hard to know exactly what their motivations are. This is a loose collective of hackers. It's believed to be a bunch of different people working together from across the globe. And so it is very possible that you have different factions that have different views about how hard they want to push this, right?
10: Mm-hmm.
9: Some might be saying, hey, let's milk this for all it's worth. Let's keep going. Others might think, you know, maybe we have gotten what we wanted. We got the attention and let's sit back. I mean, think of, you know, the mafia or other criminal organizations over the years. Like, this is not an unusual situation where you do have competing factions that might have disagreements about what they should do, how they should carry out their business. However, if they thought they were going to get the FBI off their back by vowing to not publish the data, they were wrong.
10: Wrong how?
9: On Tuesday,
19: I'm Brett Leatherman, Assistant Director of the FBI's Cyber Division.
9: Brett Leatherman, who has a great name for an FBI official, came out in a public video.
19: Today, our partners at the Dutch National Police announced the arrest of one of the alleged leaders of Shiny Hunters.
9: And he touts in this video the recent arrests in the Netherlands of a 24-year-old hacker believed to be a key figure in the Shiny Hunters group.
19: Now, to the remaining members of Shiny Hunters.
9: And he says, essentially, to the rest of the gang,
19: other groups believed anonymity or their friends would protect them, and they were wrong. You know how to find us, and we know how to find you.
9: We are coming after you.
19: I suggest you reach out first while the choice is still yours.
10: Well, while the FBI issues these threats and no doubt is vigorously attempting to find all these hackers and arrest them, the reality is that all of this data is still floating around within the hackers' computer systems and I suppose even in the email of some reporters.
9: That's right. So just because the hackers said they're not going to publish it, first of all, they could change their mind and decide to do that later. But also, there's nothing to stop them from selling the hacked data to the highest bidder or multiple bidders, including Russian and Chinese intelligence agencies that might have deep interest in learning everything they can about the FBI's workforce. So the idea that this is the end of the story is definitely not the case, because this is data that is now out there. They've shared it with several different news outlets.
7: Right.
9: There are security researchers who have come forward and publicized that they have also obtained the sample data set as well. It's unclear how, but once you start sharing data with other people, it tends to take on a life of its own, and it really can't be put back in the box.
7: I have to ask, Dustin, because I'm genuinely curious, and listeners maybe too, you said you got a sample of this hacked material. What do we, the Times, do with this, if I can ask?
9: You know, this was a difficult issue for us to deal with internally. Should we even look at it? And if we look at it, what should we do with it? Should we analyze it? Should we report on it? How much should we report on it? These were a lot of questions we had in terms of it. Should we analyze it? Should we report on it? How much should we report on it? These were a lot of questions we had internally with our lawyers and our

0: we're never going to let this happen again. And it does happen again. Because ultimately, this feels like a very meaningful, not just security breakdown, but a betrayal of people at the FBI who signed up for really sensitive law enforcement work with an understanding that their personal information would be protected implicitly.
1: That's right. I think there's a lot of current and former officials that we've been hearing from at the FBI who are very frustrated about the situation and made clear to us that they didn't even know that a data set like this existed and had questions about why it existed and why would there be a place where there's a repository of so much intimate information that seemingly is kept for years without being deleted, without being purged, that a hacker could access and take. And a lot of these officials said, you know, working for the FBI can be a dangerous job. I sign up for this, but my family doesn't. And the fact that this data set includes emergency contacts, spouses, siblings, in some cases children, that is, I think, what is especially alarming to a lot of the people who work at the FBI, that it's not just them that have to worry about it, but their entire families in some cases. And to me, this demonstrates that even though the government has come a long way since that last big hack, that hack of OPM, it still has a very long way to go to protect its systems and, more importantly, to protect its people.
0: Well, Dustin, thank you very much. I appreciate it.
1: Thank you for having me.
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4: 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I'm Michael Barbaro. 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